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0: What's up, baby? 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I got you.
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0: 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This is Big Snoop Dogg.
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2: You gotta love summertime in the Bay. 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
4: This is Conversations. I'm Dennis Foley. We're continuing our series of conversations on the 250th anniversary of the United States' independence. Last week, we discussed the lead-up to and the result of the American Revolution, exploring the dynamics of these 13 colonies, their place in the British Empire, why they were motivated to declare independence, and how they did it. And then, a few years later, throwing out the initial Articles of Confederation and replacing it with their current Constitution when the nascent nation had immediate crises it couldn't resolve. Today, we're going to look at the early independence period from the Revolution to the Civil War with University of California Berkeley history professor Brian DeLay. Brian, one of the big challenges very early on were disagreements between the states?
5: Well, there were significant differences between the states over very major issues, you know, and the Constitutional Convention is actually the arena where a lot of these issues get confronted in a systematic way in the first instance. A lot of the features of the Constitution, of course, were compromises between states that had different interests. So again, in by 1789, 1790, early 1790s, there's I think a kind of cautious optimism that some of these compromises may have worked, or we'll see, you know, TBD, basically. I'll give you one example of some of the issues that had dogged the states and had made it very difficult for them to come together and act effectively as a larger entity. One of them had to do with the question of what's going to happen with Western lands. So some of the 13 colonies had colonial charters, some of them dating, you know, from the 17th century, that had extremely vague and expansive language about their boundaries. In some cases claiming that they would go all the way to the South Sea, and that, in other words, that they stretched all the way to the Pacific Ocean. That opened up a whole host of problems. One of the most fundamental was simply that the vast majority of the trans-Appalachian West in the 1780s and the 1790s was still under the control of powerful sovereign indigenous nations. And so it was sort of they thought it was a joke, this idea that these colonies somehow now had sovereign possession over these places. They didn't. But it was really hard for the individual states to effectively manage relations with Indian nations, or like in Georgia's case, for example, just militarily defeat them and take from them what they wanted, which is what the Georgians wanted to do. They weren't powerful enough to do it. They needed the federal government to help them. But the federal government wasn't going to help them as long as they held on to these sweeping claims, right? So the nationalists in the country, George Washington, most famously, but Alexander Hamilton and Robert Morris and a variety of others, they really believed strongly that those states all of them had to surrender these Western claims to the federal government and let the federal government be the sole entity that was engaging in diplomatic and or military relations with indigenous nations. And that was a hard thing to convince the states of. So that's just one example. And of course, there were other very famous tensions between small states and big states when it came to representation, between slave states and states that were slavery played a minor role in the economy. So there's a lot of tensions that were still not, you know, fully resolved. Obviously, we do have a civil war a couple generations later, but by the early 1790s, at least there's been this first pass at some kind of compromise framework that is going to allow these states to surrender some of their sovereignty, some of their rights, in return for the benefits of having a vigorous federal government.
4: And I think probably one of the more notable events that happened during this period is this Louisiana Purchase. Now, we started this conversation basically saying that the United States really just couldn't get anything together. They ended up having to create a whole new constitution and debate, you know, kind of what are we? And then not too long later, basically doubling in size with their purchase of Louisiana. How did that happen?
5: Well, it's a really fascinating and incredibly consequential story. It's also a little bit of a complicated story, so apologies. After the American Revolution, the negotiations that ended the American Revolution in Paris, in those negotiations, Great Britain surrendered to the United States everything east of the Mississippi River. Now, that was an interesting thing for them to do because they didn't control. I already said that, you know, most of this territory is controlled by Native people, but it's also the case that Spain, Britain's enemy in the American Revolution and the ally of the United States in the American Revolution, Spain was the European power with the, you know, easily the best claim on what's now the American Southeast. So this vast Gulf region from New Orleans all the way to Florida was divided into two notional territories, East and West Florida. And the Spanish conquered West Florida and parts of East Florida during the American Revolution. And so when Spain learns about these negotiations, they couldn't believe that, you know, the Americans were laying claim to territory that was they regarded as rightfully theirs. So from the very beginning, after once independence is achieved, the United States has a problem. And that is that, as I said, it has been the ambition of generations of settlers in North America to push west, turn indigenous land into agricultural land, and then make money off of that land by either selling it or speculating it, or for the individual settlers, growing crops on it and exporting those crops. Because of the Appalachian Mountains, there's only one direction you can export those crops in, really, and that is west and south. And so the great rivers that cut across eastern North America, most especially the Ohio and its tributaries, they all flow into the Mississippi River. And that Mississippi River goes due south, and its endpoint is New Orleans. And so as long as a rival power, in this case Spain, controlled New Orleans, there was a big problem for from the perspective of U.S. political economy, which was, you know, in many ways premised on the idea of a coherent program of expansion that's going to result in the settlement of the trans-Appalachian West and its transformation into an agricultural exporter. Now, events in Europe change all these calculations in really significant ways because there's the outbreak of the French Revolution at the end of the 1780s. And as part of the extremely complicated and consequential events that happen as part of the French Revolution, France invades Spain eventually and leans on Spain before it invades Spain. And it convinces the Spanish, basically extorts the Spanish into surrendering to France Louisiana, right? And so the idea is that this so-called retrocession of Louisiana, that France used to be the European power with a claim on this vast space of Louisiana, and it then fell to Spain, and now Spain is giving it back to France. In 1800, when Thomas Jefferson wins the presidency, Jefferson is a Francophone. He is he regards France as a very vital ally. He celebrates the French Revolution, unlike, you know, John Adams and George Washington to a certain extent, who really were afraid of its excesses. And he wanted to reorient the United States and its foreign policy back towards France. And France had a number of problems, but the one that was most pressing from the French perspective in 1800 or 1801 was the fact that its most profitable colony, most profitable colony that had ever existed in the world up to that point, Saint-Domingue, that there had been a spectacular

0: spectacular slave rebellion on Saint-Domingue, the biggest slave rebellion in the history of the world up to that point. And Saint-Domingue was in the hands of black leaders, independent black leaders. And Napoleon was determined to change that, to go back, reassert French control, and almost certainly reestablish slavery in Louisiana. I mean, pardon me, in Saint-Domingue. So Jefferson's enthusiastic about this and wants to help and promises France that the United States will help by sending provisions to French troops and even providing loans for the French military to undertake this extremely costly operation. Then, however, after making these promises, Jefferson learns about the retrocession of Louisiana, which had been a secret up to that point. And he realizes suddenly that France is now our adversary. Whoever, you know, owns that one spot, he has this famous quote, I'm going to not get it perfectly correct, but he says something like, there is one spot on this continent that the possessor of which must be our enemy, and that is New Orleans. So he dispatches emissaries to go to France to try to purchase New Orleans, just New Orleans. Meanwhile, France is trying to reconquer Saint-Domingue and failing catastrophically. It's a terrible defeat for France. It's a defeat for France, a couple reasons. One, Jefferson breaks his promises. He doesn't provide provisions. He doesn't help France secure loans. And U.S. arms traders are selling a lot of gunpowder and firearms to the rebels in France. And so by the end of 1803, it's turned into a bloodbath for France, and France is defeated by the rebels in Saint-Domingue. And on New Year's Day, 1804, Haiti declares its independence as the first anti-slavery country in the world. Once Haiti is independent, then Napoleon's grand plan, which was to reconquer Haiti, reestablish rule, reestablish slavery, and then go and begin to reoccupy Louisiana. That deal, that idea, that goal completely collapses. And so Napoleon's negotiators turn to these Americans who've been waiting around in Paris for all this time and totally astonish them by saying, you want to buy New Orleans? We've been dragging our feet. Okay, I'll tell you what. We won't even sell you New Orleans, but we'll sell you all of Louisiana. And no one expected that. And it confronted Jefferson with a real dilemma, because Jefferson plainly believed that as the president, the Constitution did not give him authority to make a purchase like this. It was not, you know, it was unconstitutional, and he liked to see himself as a person that only would do the kinds of things that the Constitution would permit. But it was such an opportunity, and it so fulfilled his real dream of building a country populated by white independent farmers that he did it anyway. And the rest is history.
1: How does the United States then, you know, Texas has its own like microcosm of its own history. But from the Louisiana Purchase west, how does that all come to be?
0: So after the War of 1812, it was still the case that Spain maintained European sovereignty over East Florida. And this was something that the United States was determined to change. It wanted access to this territory. It wanted to be the sole sovereign power in Eastern North America, south of St. Lawrence River. So these negotiations are extremely fraught between the United States and Spain, and they finally conclude in something known as the Transcontinental Treaty, which was negotiated in 1819 and finally ratified by both countries by 1821. And the Transcontinental Treaty both gives transfers Florida to the United States and confirms U.S. claims to a bunch of the Trans-Mississippi West, which the United States, you know, insisted that it had acquired from France in the Louisiana Purchase. But, you know, as is often the case in this period, different sovereign, there were like overlapping European claims. And so just because Napoleon surrendered all this did not mean that Spain agreed with how the United States interpreted the scope of the Louisiana Purchase. But those disagreements are finally hammered out and settled in the Transcontinental Treaty. So by 1821, the United States is a transcontinental country. It has, by the, you know, standards of European international law

0: It has clear title to both the Atlantic Ocean and the Pacific Ocean north of California. So this gets complicated too, because Great Britain also had claims to Oregon, and so there's a dispute there. So it's another example of this overlapping claims that I'm talking about. But it really is a moment when the United States first, in a way that's going to be recognized by most Europeans, achieves this really important goal of being a sovereign on two oceans. Then, lots of things start happening. Coincidentally, also in basically around 1821, a little later elsewhere, most of Spanish America achieves independence from the Spanish Empire. And that includes the colony of New Spain, which of course becomes the country of Mexico. So the country of Mexico had vast claims. I said a moment ago that the United States had claimed to a lot of the Trans-Mississippi West. The rest of it was claimed by Mexico. And in reality, I need to just keep reiterating this. In reality, it is controlled by indigenous people, right? Who also have an ancient sovereign claim to these spaces and are the ones that are actually in control of the place. But on maps and on in treaties, it's the United States and Mexico that are mainly splitting the Trans Mississippi West. Part of the vast claim that Mexico had to the Trans Mississippi West is the province of Texas. And Mexico makes the decision that Texas is a very vulnerable place. It's economically underdeveloped and it's underpopulated by settlers. We, for a whole variety of complicated reasons, Mexico was not in a position to populate it with its own citizens. And so it makes a painful, takes a painful gamble on inviting settlers from the United States to come become Mexican citizens and settle Texas with incredibly generous terms for land, vastly more generous than settlers were getting in the United States at the time. And that works. It works way better than they had hoped. And to the point where it becomes an enormous emergency because there's so many settlers flooding into Texas, often even in violation of Mexican law. And this ultimately culminates with, again, a lot of complicated things happen, but it culminates in an independence war in Texas. And so Texas achieves its independence from Mexico in 1836. And it's a sovereign republic, it's its own country from 1836 until 1844. So now there's, yet another complication with American claims to the Trans-Mississippi West, although not so much of a complication because, the Texas is a republic governed by Anglo-English speakers, Protestants, which is, a polity that the leaders of the United States felt like they could deal with. And that tension between Mexico and Texas continues through the 1830s and the 1840s, and it helps contribute ultimately to the outbreak of a war with the United States. The Texas is annexed to the United States in the middle of the 1840s. It's 1845 is when annexation takes place. And this is considered to be an act of war by Mexico. And it happened to be that the president of the United States at the time, a man named James K. Polk, he welcomed a conflict with Mexico because Polk was determined to take a lot of other Mexican territory. And Mexico was unwilling to sell it to him, so he was determined to get it through war. And so the U.S.-Mexican War from 1846 to 1848 results in an enormous transfer of territory, Mexican territory to the United States. It's just absolutely vast. And it's including Texas, we're talking about approximately half of Mexico's national territory is lost to this aggressive war by the United States. So by 1848, the map of the United States, and again, this is a notional map that is the map that is agreed to in international law as understood by European and European-derived countries, is totally transformed. And the reality is that the enormous majority of the Trans-Mississippi West is still under the practical control of sovereign indigenous people, even, by 1850.
1: So, this then leads to

0: again, we have the Mexican-American War, the Southwest United States becomes what it more or less is today, minor exceptions here and there, and, you know, all this expansive growth, and that eventually leads to the Civil War, which is, yeah. It's probably one of the most consequential events in American history.
1: So, as I said, the U.S.-Mexican War transfers an enormous new territory to the United States. And by 1850, the United States had become the largest enslaver in the world. And it enslavement and forced labor were so important to the American economy that it was inevitable that when this new territory comes under U.S. control, that the first and last big, big question was going to be, is slavery going to be allowed in these territories? This was a phenomenally controversial question among white Americans for a whole lot of reasons. For some, it was controversial because they believed that slavery was evil. For a larger number, it was consequential mainly because they believed that the so-called slave power, quote unquote, was polluting American democracy and distorting American democracy. And, you know, the slave power was a way to refer to the inordinate political and economic power enjoyed by the politicians and the great slaveholders over the country. And you could see this in a huge variety of ways. I mean, you know, the three-fifths clause in the Constitution, arguably the most shameful, disgusting feature of the Constitution, that said that for the purposes of representation, enslaved people are going to be counted as three-fifths of persons. Now, what that meant practically is that if you are a very wealthy slaveholder, that you get an enormously outsized vote, because of course, none of these people get to vote, but you get representation as if they did, or at least as if three-fifths of them did, which they didn't. So, and then, you know, influential politicians who were determined to defend the interests of slavery were and had for years and years blocked a whole host of programs that most white Americans felt were urgently necessary for the country. So there were all kinds of ways in which the majority of white Americans were intensely opposed to the idea that the result of the U.S.-Mexican War was going to be that slave power became even greater in the United States. So this is a hugely controversial issue, and all kinds of dramatic and extremely important things happen in the context of this controversy. And, you know, eventually what it ends up doing is it destroys the existing party system. It leads to the rise of sectional parties. That is to say, the Democratic Party continues to exist in the North, but it withers away to almost, you know, it's just a shadow of what it used to be. And the Whig Party, which was its main alternative, ceases entirely to be a relevant party at all in the South. And in the North, what takes its place is the new Republican Party. And Abraham Lincoln is the nominee. And because there were far more white Americans in the North than there were in the South, it wasn't that surprising that he won the election. And when he won the election, the South begins to secede one by one, beginning with South Carolina. And so the war is, from start to finish, a consequence of slavery and of the determination of enslavers in the South to not only to maintain slavery, but to expand it. That's why the war started. Now, why it matters, and this is why I think it's so important to understand the period that you've chosen to discuss here, right, from the ratification of the Constitution through the end of the Civil War, this is so important to understanding the period as a whole. What the founders created with the Constitution was a white man's republic. Now, in the context of world history at that time, it was a radical advance in freedom and democracy, right? And so it is true that in many ways what they were doing was really a radical departure from the way that politics had worked in the

Atlantic world, you know, always before then. I mean, they get rid of organized religion, for example, right? They insist again on separation of church and state. They massively expand the franchise so that, you know, no longer are these all these property qualifications, or they soon will get rid of these property qualifications to vote. So, you know, white men, kind of regardless of your wealth or your family connections or anything, you get a say in your democracy. That's a radical innovation. But it's also true that what that created then was a government, a minority government. Obviously, all women, regardless of race, were excluded from the government and from voting and from any kind of political rights. At the, you know, the revolutionary period, about a fifth of the entire population of the United States was enslaved. And then, of course, as I've said over and over again, most of the continent is still populated by and controlled by sovereign indigenous polities, and all of them are totally excluded from this entire thing. So we're talking about a minority of the population who are for whom this government exists and who has a right to be part of it. That's the First Republic. That's what was founded in 1789. And again, it's a mixed picture.

0: finally establishing in this country a colorblind democracy. Now, women still don't have the right to vote, and they won't get it for a really long time. But that is such a profound change in the way this country is structured and who it's for, that it's not enough just to say, well, the Constitution was amended. The Constitution was recreated through those amendments, and it took a massive war to make that happen. So the Civil War is enormously, enormously consequential. I mean, I absolutely think that it's as consequential as the American Revolution.
1: That is University of California, Berkeley history professor Brian DeLay. We'll continue the series next week, exploring the post-Civil War period, the breadth of changes, as foreshadowed by Brian in this Second Republic, and the challenges many people faced during this period. I'm Dennis Foley, and this has been Conversations.

0: 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This is Tupac, Machiavelli the Don.
1: Hey, what's up? 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

0: doing it well. Ooh wee! Good morning. Good morning to you. How would you like to go see Ice Cube, 42 Short, and Snoop Dogg together? 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That's that easy.
1: What's up? Four superstars. Yeah. 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One stage. And one unforgettable night.
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0: What's up, baby? 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I got five on that. I got you.
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0: Ladies and gentlemen, good morning to you. 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Tickets to go see Snoop Dogg, Ice Cube, E-40, and Too Short. It's going down August 21st. 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You're going to win a pair of tickets to see it go down, man. That easy, that simple right now.
1: What's up? Four superstars.
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0: Morning, good morning, good morning to you. What's happening, man? Let's go ahead and hook you up right now. Let's go ahead and hook you up right now. I got these tickets for go see Ice Cube, Snoop Dogg, E-42 Short. 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

0: Morning. Hope you're getting ready for church this morning. Because right now I'm going to give you tickets to go see the Mount Westmore tour. 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You're going to win tickets to see Snoop Dogg, Ice Cube, E-40, and Too Short at the SAP August 21st. That's when it's going to go down, August 21st. So go ahead and text the word cube. 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

0: Having insurance isn't the same as having State Farm. 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

0: Yo, keep both hands on your steering wheel. 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Oh, yeah. Good morning. If you're out driving this morning, you're tuning in to 102 Jams. 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You're going to get a pair of tickets to see Ice Cube, Snoop Dogg, E-40, Too Short, talking about the Mount Westmore Tour. It's going down August 21st at SAP. So go ahead and text the word West to win right now. Good luck.
1: What's up? Four superstars.
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0: with you. That's a lie. If you wanted to, you get with them. That's a lie. Good Sunday afternoon. It's Chewy on your radio. Right now, I got the goodies for you, man. 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It's all going to happen August 21st at the SAP. And if you want to win, you got to do it now. Text the word side.
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0: Almeida. My man Flo Rida was in town at the Alameda County Fair. He kept going, Alameda. Y'all, put your hands in the air, Alameda. That's going to forever be funny to me. But right now, let's hook you up to go see Snoop Dogg, Ice Cube, E-40, and Too Short right now. 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That easy, that simple. We're going to lace you up. Good luck.
1: What's up? Four superstars.
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